That's Hoot Sims here on NEPM playing Fillings, a tune composed and arranged by Bill Holman, here from the album Hawthorne Nights, recorded 50 years ago, September 21st, 1976, and a great showcase with Hoot Sims. He was there on tenor saxophone. That was Ross Tompkins soloing at the piano and Frank Rosolino on trombone. We'll hear more from Hawthorne Nights in this evening's Jazz on the Mode. Hoot Sims plays a couple of Duke Ellington classics, as well as The Girl from Ipanema. This is 88.5 NEPM. I'm Tom Reaney. Nice to be with you on this Monday night with Jazz on the Mode and the great Hoot Sims. Tonight we'll hear the voices of Champion Fulton and Renee Marie, Liz Wright, and Samara Joy. We'll hear new releases by Carlos Enriquez and Virginia McDonald. Stay tuned as well for classics by John Coltrane, Lee Morgan, and Archie Shepp. Let's continue with three great trumpeters. In this set, we'll hear Clark Terry and Jeremy Pilt. And let's begin with Dizzy Gillespie. Hear from A Portrait of Duke Ellington, the album Gillespie made in 1960 with arrangements by Claire Fisher. Here's Diz playing Billy Strayhorn's Johnny Come Lately.

That's Jeremy Pelt here on NEPM, playing Don't You Know I Care. The song was composed by Duke Ellington, and I have to say that was an inspired choice to play it as a trumpet solo here from the Max Jazz release Close to My Heart. I saw Jeremy Pelt a couple of weekends ago with Steve Davis's We See Sextet at Smoke in New York City, and I interviewed Pelt about 15 years ago for Jazz Times magazine. You can find a link to that interview on the Facebook page for yours truly, Tom Reaney. Jeremy Pelt, Don't You Know I Care, preceded by Clark Terry. He played Thelonious Monk's Ask Me Now, featuring Clark Terry on muted trumpet and Red Holloway on tenor saxophone. And we began that set with Dizzy Gillespie. He played Billy Strayhorn's Johnny Come Lately, a tune first recorded by Duke Ellington in the early 40s, here from Gillespie's 1960 release, A Portrait of Duke Ellington. We'll have Zoot Sims playing a couple of Ellington originals in our next set. And stay tuned for Champion Fulton. She sings It's All Right With Me. Champion plays the Unitarian Society on Saturday, part of this weekend's Northampton Jazz Festival. 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More information at aarp.org/MA. 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Tickets at umassfineartscenter.org. 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Let's continue with Zoot Sims and selections from an album recorded 50 years ago today. It's called Hawthorne Nights. Hawthorne was the area of Los Angeles where Zoot Sims was born and raised. Zoot, born in 1925, came to prominence in the late 40s with Woody Herman's band, a band that was stocked with Lester Young disciples, Zoot Sims, Al Cohn, and Stan Getz. And Zoot and Al Cohn locked horns for decades as one of the great tenor duels in jazz history. In the mid-70s through the early 80s, Norman Granz, who founded Pablo Records, presented Zoot Sims in a number of settings. It's one of the great legacies of Pablo Records that we have at least a half a dozen Zoot Sims recordings from that label. And this one is a special showcase, as Zoot is the soloist with a 10-piece ensemble playing arrangements by Bill Holman. Here's Main Stem, tune composed by Duke Ellington, and the soloists here include not only Zoot Sims on tenor saxophone, but Oscar Brashear on trumpet, Frank Rosolino on trombone, and Jerome Richardson on soprano saxophone. Here's Zoot Sims, Main Stem.

That's Sid Sims here on NEPM playing I Got It Bad, and That Ain't Good. The song was composed by Duke Ellington, will be forever associated with Ellington, Ivy Anderson, and Johnny Hodges. But hear a beautiful rendition by Zoot Sims and an arrangement by Bill Holman. This is from the album Hawthorne Night. Zoot Sims, I Got It Bad. That was preceded by Zoot playing an original Dark Cloud. It's a tune composed by Zoot and John Hendricks. It was first recorded by Lambert Hendricks and Ross. And here's sung by Zoot Sims on the Hawthorne Nights album. And before Dark Cloud, we heard Zoot playing Duke Ellington's main stem. Hawthorne Nights, the name of this album. Zoot Sims with the Tentet playing arrangements by Bill Holman. We'll hear more from this session about 20 minutes from now with Zoot playing Only a Rose and the Girl from Ipanema. This is 88.5 NEPM. I'm Tom Reaney. Nice to be with you on this Monday night with Jazz on the Move. More of Zoot Sims on the way. Stay tuned as well for Liz Wright and Carlos Enriquez, John Coltrane and Charles Tolliver, Archie Shepp and Jimmy Hamilton. Jazz on the Move for Monday night here on NEPM. The Northampton Jazz Festival is this weekend. Saturday's lineup includes Champion Fulton, Sarah Hanahan, Johnny O'Neill, Pasquale Grasso, William Hill III, and the Lakeisha Benjamin Quartet, We Dream, is the headliner Saturday night at 7:30 at the Academy of Music. I will have the pleasure of introducing Champion Fulton on Saturday afternoon. She's playing a couple of sets at the Unitarian Society. First one is at 2, second at 3:30. And here's Champion Fulton singing Cole Porter's It's All Right With Me.

That's the Morgan Huron NEPM playing Totem Pole. Composed by the trumpeter, it's on the album The Sidewinder, the classic that Lee Morgan made for Blue Note in 1964. There were Joe Henderson on tenor saxophone, Barry Harris at the piano, Bob Cranshaw on bass, and Billy Higgins on drums. Lee Morgan, Totem Pole. We heard Nicholas Payton and the late Roy Hargrove playing Brownie a la Mode, a nice homage to Clifford Brown, composed by Nicholas Payton from the Verve release, Payton's Place. And before Payton and Hargrove, we heard Champion Fulton singing Cole Porter's It's All Right With Me. That featured Eric Alexander on tenor saxophone and the late Stephen Fulton on trumpet. From Champion Sings and Swings, It's All Right With Me. Singer-pianist Champion Fulton plays the Unitarian Society of Northampton on Saturday afternoon, sets at 2 and 3:30. Yours truly, Tom Meaney, will have the pleasure of introducing the wonderful Champion Fulton for this weekend's Northampton Jazz Festival. 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Stay tuned tonight for Carlos Enriquez. He plays Blue Monk. Liz Wright sings Just You, Just Me. You'll hear Renee Marie with John Clayton singing Come Sunday. Let's continue with more from Zoot Sims, the Hawthorne Nights album, recorded by Zoot 50 years ago today, September 21st of 1976, a session made for Pablo Records in Los Angeles, featuring arrangements by Bill Holman for a 10-piece ensemble. A few of the members of this band were members of the Tonight Show Orchestra with Doc Severinsen, among them Snooky Young, Oscar Brashear, and Ross Tompkins. And here we have Zoot Sims playing a tune long associated with his former colleague in the Woody Herman Orchestra, Stan Getz. Zoot Sims plays The Girl from Ipanema.

Yes, Carlos Enriquez here on NEPM with music from Monk Conclave. That was Blue Monk in Plena Azul. Carlos Enriquez combining Thelonious Monk's classic blues with the folkloric rhythms of Puerto Rican Plena. Hear the capstone from Monk Conclave. Carlos Enriquez reimagining Thelonious Monk. That was Enriquez on bass, Obed Calver on drums, Pedro Martinez on congas, and Bobby Allende on bongo. Brilliant arrangement by Carlos Enriquez, Blue Monk in Plena Azul. We heard Liz Wright singing Just You, Just Me. Liz Wright accompanied by Kenny Banks. That's off Liz Wright's new release from Candid Records called Nearness. We began with Zoot Sims. He played Only a Rose and The Girl from Ipanema, two of the titles from Hawthorne Nights, the album that Zoot Sims recorded 50 years ago today for Pablo Records, featuring arrangements by Bill Holman. Later tonight, we'll hear Zoot playing More Than You Know. 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I'm Tom Reaney. Nice to be with you on this Monday night with Jazz on a Mode, which is funded by the Northampton Jazz Festival, presenting saxophonist Lakeisha Benjamin and her trio in We Dream this Saturday at the Academy of Music at 7:30. Tickets at aomtheater.com or at the box office. 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John Coltrane's 100th birthday anniversary is Wednesday. I'll be back with you on Wednesday night to present a program of Coltrane's music. We'll hear John Coltrane playing Welcome in Mr. Sims, My Favorite Things in Dear Old Stockholm, Afro Blue and Spiritual Soul Laws in Central Park West, two movements from A Love Supreme. And we'll hear Train with Duke Ellington playing In a Sentimental Mood and with Tad Dameron on A Misty Night. Music of John Coltrane for this Wednesday night's Jazz on the Mode as we celebrate the Coltrane Centennial this week here on NEPM. Let's continue with Lakeisha Benjamin, headlining this weekend's Northampton Jazz Festival, here paying homage to John Coltrane with a piece titled Train.

That's Clifford Jordan here on NEPM, playing John Coltrane. An homage to Coltrane composed by the bassist Bill Lee, and here from the Clifford Jordan album Glass Bead Games, recorded in 1973, released on Strata East Records. Clifford Jordan on tenor saxophone, that was Stanley Cowell at the piano, Bill Lee on bass, and Billy Higgins on drums. John Coltrane, Clifford Jordan, Glass Bead Games. From the album Coltrane Sound, we heard Equinox, the blues composed by John Coltrane, recorded in 1960 by a Coltrane quartet with McCoy Tyner, Steve Davis, and Elvin Jones. And we began that set with Lakeisha Benjamin paying homage to John Coltrane, a piece called Train from the album Phoenix Reimagined. Lakeisha Benjamin plays Northampton Jazz Festival Saturday night at 7:30. She's at the Academy of Music. Details are at northamptonjazzfest.org. The John Coltrane Centennial is Wednesday. I'll be back with you on Wednesday night to present a program of Coltrane's music that includes The Inchworm and Naima, Mr. Sims and My Favorite Things, On a Misty Night and Dear Lord Impressions, Spiritual and Soul Eyes. John Coltrane's music Wednesday here on NEPM. Jazz on the Moon on NEPM is funded by the Emily Dickinson Museum, presenting the Tell It Slant Poetry Festival featuring poet Victoria Chang, workshops, readings, and an open mic now through September 27th, emilydickinsonmuseum.org. Speaking of Strata East Records, let's continue with an album that Charles Tolliver made for that label back in the mid-70s. The album is Right Now and Then. It's recently been reissued by Mack Avenue. This one features Herbie Hancock at the piano, Ron Carter on bass, and Joe Chambers on drums. Let's hear the Charles Tolliver original. This is Peace Within Myself.

John Clayton, Gerald Clayton, Renee Marie, comes Sunday. The spiritual composed by Duke Ellington. And hear from John Clayton's new release, The 2-0 Duo Project, featuring Clayton on bass, Gerald Clayton at the piano, and the voice of Renee Marie. That was come Sunday. Preceded by Charles Tolliver's Peace Within Myself, from Tolliver's 1968 recording, Right Now and Then, recently reissued by Mack Avenue. Charles Tolliver there with Herbie Hancock, Ron Carter, and Joe Chambers, Peace Within Myself. 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Stay tuned tonight for Pasquale Grasso. He plays Blue Rose. Grasso plays this weekend's Northampton Jazz Festival. We'll hear Sarah Hanahan as well. Sarah plays the festival on Saturday afternoon at the Iron Horse. Details are at northamptonjazzfest.org. Let's continue for this Monday night's Jazz on the Move with Samara Joy. I heard Samara singing at Jazz Cultural in New York a weekend and a half ago. Just an amazing performance by this brilliant singer with her septet at Jazz Cultural. I posted about the performance and a number of photographs from it as well of Samara Joy in concert. You can find those on the Facebook page for yours truly, Tom Reaney. And for now, let's hear Samara Joy singing one of the songs she sang at Jazz Cultural. This is Autumn Nocturne.

That's Archie Shepp here on NEPM, playing Nika's Dream. Composed for the jazz baroness Pannonica de Koningswolder, composed by Horace Silver, and played by Archie Shepp on his album Tray of Silver, a session that Shepp made for Denon Records in 1979. Archie Shepp on tenor saxophone, Howard Johnson on baritone sax, that was Mickey Tucker at the piano, Gon Mizuhashi on bass, and Roy Brooks on drums. From Tray of Silver, Archie Shepp, Nika's Dream. We heard Zoot Sims playing More Than You Know. That was Bill Holman's arrangement of the song by Vincent Eumanns, here from the Zoot Sims album Hawthorne Nights, which we've featured in this evening's Jazz in a Minute. Hawthorne Nights recorded 50 years ago today, September 21st, 1976. We began that set with Samara Joy. She sang Autumn Nocturne. That's off Samara's recent release, Portrait. I caught a wonderful performance by Samara Joy at Jazz Cultural a week and a half ago. Find pictures and a little detail on the performance and a lot of comments as well. Samara Joy has a huge fan base, and she was fantastic in New York City. Check her out on the Facebook page. Yours truly, Tom Reaney. 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Northampton Jazz Festival is this weekend. Pascual Grosso plays the Parlor Room on Masonic Street on Saturday afternoon. Here he is playing Duke Ellington's Blue Rose.

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1: It's 5:42. I'm Carrie Healy. Good morning. This is 88.5 and EPM. The Shoestring, an independent news organization founded in Western Massachusetts, is suing Microsoft and OpenAI, the company that created ChatGPT. It joined several independent news outlets in filing a suit last week in New York, seeking damages for the use of published material to build products like ChatGPT. The suit follows similar ones filed by newspapers across the country, including local papers like the Daily Hampshire Gazette and the Greenfield Recorder. They are suing AI companies for the alleged theft of copyrighted material used to train the artificial intelligence technology. Brian Zayats is the managing editor of The Shoestring, and he spoke to the Fabulous 413 about the suit. He says the online site's published material is being used without their permission.
2: The law sort of implies that there should be compensation for that. So they may be able to solve the problem of actually redirecting people to local news sites. And, you know, we would certainly welcome that. But there is, I think, a pretty well-documented case to make that a theft has taken place here.
1: Zayats says redirecting readers given the theft of the readership will be especially helpful in an already threatened local journalism market. A spokesperson for OpenAI would not address the lawsuit, but tells NEPM the models are trained on publicly available data and grounded in fair use, adding that the technology delivers, quote, benefits, including human creativity, science, and medical research, end quote. Today we'll see clouds gradually becoming mostly sunny, a high near 67. This is NEPM. We are funded by the North Quabbin Garlic and Arts Festival, the festival that stinks, celebrating 28 years, supporting local artists and farmers, September 26th and 27th at Forster Farm, garlicandarts.org.
3: 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And so that's why we've made the decision in the last year or so. We're actually going more into marketing through NEPM because we're going to do things where we see results.
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0: happening. So individuals with higher body fat percentage were getting estimates that were less accurate.
1: As in less accurate that they were burning less or more?
0: So the watch was telling them that they burned more calories. So in our study, if you were in a high body fat percentage of 35 or 40%, you might look down and see 100 calories on your watch. Uh-huh. And in reality, you might have only burned 50 or 60.
1: What's your theory about why it's less accurate on people with higher body fat percentages?
0: The watches that people wear on their wrist are trying to do something relatively complicated. Mm-hmm. They're taking user-entered info when you set up your watch, like your age, your gender, your height, and your weight, and then trying to calculate using heart rate information, maybe accelerometer data of how much your wrist is moving and in what movement pattern, and trying to calculate how many calories you have burned given those characteristics and those movement profiles. Make an estimate. Yeah.
1: Go ahead.
0: And so when those estimates are made, there is a high chance that there's some mistakes made along the way. And in particular, individuals with higher body fat percentage may not have that equation calibrated as well.
1: Did you only look at calories burned, or did you also see if things like heart rate or step counts were accurate as well?
0: We focused on heart rate and calories, okay. And while there was technically some significance for heart rate, for most purposes, for most people, heart rate was actually fairly accurate, within a beat or two.
1: And were there certain brands or types that performed better than others?
0: Each brand did have a significant error overall. Apple technically performed better than most. We were using an Apple Watch, and so it performed the best. The Samsung and Garmin apps watches had some errors, and then the Fitbit may look the best in some of our data, but it also had some device characteristic errors that we saw at a slightly higher rate.
1: And really quickly, now that people know this, what should they do with the information?
0: So when you look at the watch's estimates that they're giving you, you want to be conservative, especially if you're someone at a higher body fat percentage.
1: Jason Costerna is an associate professor at Florida International University. Thank you for your time.
0: Thank you.
1: This is Morning Edition from NPR News. I'm Leila Fadel.
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4: 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We'll speak with local trans youth activists and families who say they've been denied health care right here in Massachusetts. 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
5: 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We'll see intervals of clouds and sunshine today, a breezy day with a high in the mid to upper 60s. It's currently 52 degrees in Springfield, also 52 in Amherst, 50 in North Adams. 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
1: Good morning, I'm Carrie Healy. It's 7:42. This is 88.5 NEPM. The Shoestring, an independent news organization founded in Western Massachusetts, is suing Microsoft and OpenAI, the company that created ChatGPT. It joined several independent news outlets in filing a suit last week in New York seeking damages for the use of published material to build products like ChatGPT. The suit follows similar ones filed by newspapers across the country, including local papers like the Daily Hampshire Gazette and the Greenfield Recorder. They're suing AI companies for the alleged theft of copyrighted material used to train artificial intelligence. Brian Zayats is the managing editor of The Shoestring and spoke to the fabulous 413 about the suit. He says the online site's published material is being used without their permission.
2: The law sort of implies that there should be compensation for that. So they may be able to solve the problem of actually redirecting people to local news sites. And, you know, we would certainly welcome that. But there is, I think, a pretty well-documented case to make that a theft has taken place here.
1: Zayat says redirecting readers back, given the theft of readership, will be especially helpful in an already threatened local journalism market. A spokesperson for OpenAI would not address the lawsuit, but tells NEPM the models are trained on publicly available data and grounded in fair use, adding that their technology delivers, quote, benefits including human creativity, science, and medical research, end quote. We'll see intervals of clouds and sunshine today with a high near 67 degrees. It will be breezy as well. 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
6: This is Morning Edition from NPR News. I'm Leila Fadel.
0: And I'm Steve Inskeep with a report card on progress. World leaders agreed in 2015 to set a series of goals to improve everything from clean water to world peace. They hope to meet those goals by 2030. As United Nations leaders meet this week in New York, reporter Kamala Thiagarajan checked in on how they're doing. Welcome.
7: Hi, Steve.
0: Are any of these goals going to be met?
7: I would say very few, if any. You know, and that's because the world is nowhere close to achieving what leaders set out to do in 2015. Representatives from all over the world signed off on these goals like gender equality, clean water and sanitation, peace, justice, strong institutions. And these goals were broken down into many measurable targets. Just 15% of these targets are on track. Roughly half are making marginal progress. But others are stagnant. They're not going anywhere. And some of these goals, we're even worse off than we were in 2015.
0: Wow. So are we making any progress as a planet?
7: Some of the health goals are actually seeing some positive trends. So experts I talked to told me that child mortality rates are going down, fewer babies are dying, and life expectancy

0: since 2015. And on the environmental front, species are going extinct, and there's a lot of hazardous waste as the world's appetite for electronics and related goods soars. So Andrew Shepherd from the Institute of Development Studies in the UK says policymakers really need to be better at anticipating these crises and responding to emergencies.
1: What else do experts say governments should have been doing?
0: Experts want to see governments build resilient institutions that actually help people, such as giving people more easier access to loans, for instance, to get them through the hard times. So also experts say focusing on climate and environment is key, investing more in climate resilience, for instance, and increasing disease surveillance, community infrastructure, strengthening food, agriculture, social systems. All of this will help.
1: You know, it must have seemed like a nice idea in 2015 to set goals like world peace. But were these goals overall just unrealistic?
0: That's a question that experts continue to debate. I talked to Charles Kenny, who is with the Washington, D.C. think tank called the Center for Global Development. He says the goals are not impossible to achieve, but it would take dramatic policy change from participating countries. And I think you're right. I mean, it's hard to imagine that kind of global cooperation in today because we live in a world where there's so much unresolved conflict and a lot of bad sentiments. So it's a very different world from 2015. But what experts remind us is that like governments just have to prioritize these goals in order for them to succeed, and they're not unachievable. It's also important to note that even if a country is not achieving a goal, they still may be making progress on it. So they say that there's still reason for hope.
1: That's Kamala Thiagarajan, and you can read more of her reporting at NPR.org. This is NPR News.
2: 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President Trump usually makes news when he addresses the United Nations General Assembly.
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2: 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Good morning, I'm Carrie Healy. This is 88.5 NEPM. Clouds and sun today. A breezy day with a high near 67 degrees. It's 50 now in Greenfield, 52 in Amherst and Great Barrington, 53 degrees in Springfield. 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
1: 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I'm Steve Inskeep.
5: And I'm Leila Fadil. A competitive congressional race in Arizona is one of just 18 across the country that could determine which party controls the House. The central question in that race is, did Republicans' One Big Beautiful Bill Act help or hurt voters? KJZZ's Wayne Shutsky reports.
6: Treasury Secretary Scott Bessent and House Speaker Mike Johnson joined incumbent GOP Congressman Juan Ciscomani in August to tour a Frito-Lay factory in Casa Grande, a rapidly expanding city about an hour south of Phoenix that's part of the state's 6th congressional district. After the tour, Bessent gave his impression of the city.
7: Life is good here in Casa Grande.
6: The three Republicans used the tour to praise GOP policies, and specifically how the One Big Beautiful Bill is benefiting Congressional District 6. Here's Speaker Johnson.
8: We're putting manufacturers, small businesses, working families in the best possible position to succeed. And we're going to continue to do that.
6: The visit came as polling shows Ciscomani locked in a close race with Democratic challenger

0: We certainly find that underwriting on NEPM reaches people in their homes. 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
2: I'm Tim Franks, host of BBC NewsHour. Coming up, can the UN help tame the threat from AI? Has the Trump media ban backfired? Did the Dutch invent golf? And after more than 60 years, the end of one of TV's greatest documentary series.
3: BBC NewsHour and news from the BBC World Service is coming up in 10 minutes. 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Good morning, I'm Carrie Healy. We'll see sun and clouds today, a high near 67 degrees. Clouds overnight, low near 43, and sun tomorrow, a high again in the upper 60s. It's currently 52 degrees in Shelburne Falls, 54 in Williamstown, and in Amherst, 55 degrees now in Springfield. 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
4: From Marketplace in Washington, I'm Kimberly Adams. The U.S. and Israel's war with Iran, plus the ongoing war in Ukraine, are keeping oil prices high, which we've already seen have a big impact on gas and diesel prices. But with winter coming, another type of fuel is also getting more expensive. Heating oil, which is used mostly in the Northeast to heat homes in the winter. Marketplace's Elizabeth Trovol has more.
6: Diesel's getting all the attention lately, but heating oil prices have shot up just like diesel because of how similar they are chemically, says Tom Kloza with Gulf Oil.
7: Heating oil and diesel are really the same molecule.
6: Between 4 and 5 million U.S. households heat their homes during the winter with heating oil, according to the U.S. Energy Information Administration.
7: A typical household in the Northeast might use anywhere between 800 and 1,000 gallons during a heating season. And obviously, with the numbers we're talking about now, that's a $6,000 bill compared to maybe a $3,500 or $4,000 bill in previous years.
6: It's just another way war in the Middle East and Ukrainian attacks on Russian refineries are straining energy markets and

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1: 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We'll speak with local trans youth activists and families who say they've been denied health care right here in Massachusetts. 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
2: President Trump and Chinese President Xi are set to meet this week in a highly anticipated high-stakes summit. It comes amid stark warnings over AI safety, U.S.-China tensions over trade, and the ongoing war in Iran. What's on the agenda, and what do each of these superpowers want? President Xi comes to Washington next time on 1A.
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4: 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Marjorie and Jim Browdy. We're back here tomorrow. Andrew Cabral's in for me. Marjorie will be here. And let's see how tough her questioning is of the guy she praises behind his back. Governor Andy Beshear, governor of Kentucky, will zoom into the show. And again, as John King, what did John King say yesterday? He's running for president until he's not, or
5: that's
4: whatever
5: right,
4: he said
5: that's right.
4: Yesterday.
5: He appears to be running for president. That's
4: and Thursday
5: right.
4: And Friday, we're going to be broadcasting out of NEPM studios in Springfield for our broadcast there. We're going to the Big E. Among our guests will be Rachel Maddow and the Attorney General. We'll continue the conversation we just continued now. We usually time the appearance of our next guest to coincide with summer greenhead season. But as the hours... She's getting nervous, I can tell. But as the hours run down on summer, in fact, it's over tonight at 8:02 or something, which is horrible.
5: It is horrible.
4: Before we get her on again, joining us now at the BPL desk is Katie Theoharides. Katie is the president and CEO of the Trustees of Reservations. Katie, it's great to see you. Thanks for
5: Thank
4: being here.
5: Thank you for having me.
4: Our pleasure.
5: Okay, so Trump and the environment, it just gets me so upset. Let's start with the terrible news. What's he done lately that has been awful for conservation of the environment and the endangered species?
6: Yeah, well, this is the most anti-nature president we've ever had. And the thing about conservation is, for all of its existence, it's really been a bipartisan issue. You know, Teddy Roosevelt created the National Park System. We've been protecting land across the country, taking care of endangered species, making sure we have clean water across federal administrations. Right now, 86 million acres of federal land have had protections rolled back. That means there are extractive uses on the land, timbering, mining. They're trying to rescind the Roosevelt created the National Park System. We've been protecting land across the country, taking care of endangered species, making sure we have clean water across federal administrations. Right now, 86 million acres of federal land have had protections rolled back. That means there are extractive uses on the land, timbering.

0: 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And we've been using NEPM for a very long time. 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

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News headlines from NPR are next. 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

On the next Fresh Air, cyber scams. Andy Greenberg from Wired Magazine tells us about a cybercrime operation in Southeast Asia that traps computer engineers into participating in schemes that defraud victims around the world of billions of dollars. We'll also talk about cyber attacks on American infrastructure and a scam involving our show. 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

0: For NPR comes from the station. And from AEG Presents, presenting Johnny Blue Skies and the Dark Clouds, Mutiny for the Masses Tour, coming this September and October. 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
2: 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The partly sunny sky this afternoon will become partly cloudy tonight with a low around 40. Mostly sunny tomorrow with highs in the mid-60s. Mostly sunny on Thursday with highs again in the mid-60s. 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The Fabulous 413 is next at 3.
3: Today, the Fabulous 413 is seeing how we grow and learning about ourselves in the process. Woven Roots Farm has provided produce and more for the community for over 20 years. From its start as a garden project to their current home in Terringham, they've sought to create a positive impact on the land as well. We'll speak with Executive Director Jen Salinetti about growing over 800 beds on 12 acres by hand, their approach to sustainable agriculture, and more. The farm itself has also been a part of an innovative incubator program hosted by Berkshire Agricultural Ventures, seeking to help farmers connect with their individual farm legacies and each other as well. Executive Director Rebecca Busansky and Outreach and Technical Assistance Manager Dan Carr join us to talk about their Farm Accelerator program. We're also in the throes of the Tell It Slant Festival at the Emily Dickinson Museum, featuring readings of that poet's work and that of poets in the area as well, including Amy Driansky, whose latest collection, Ambergris, explores intrapersonal evolution and connections with the natural world. 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
4: Live from NPR News, I'm Lakshmi Singh. President Trump says U.S. officials met with Iranians today on a three-hour meeting at the United Nations. During his speech to the General Assembly, Trump had said that he faced a decision on Iran, make a deal with the U.S. or annihilate the Islamic Republic. Trump has also met with Ukrainian President Volodymyr Zelensky, who traveled to the U.S. to lobby for more support against Russia's ongoing military assault on his country. As Zelensky traveled to the U.S., Ukraine and Russia traded more fire. Ukraine said new missile and drone attacks killed five people. President Trump and the leaders of Greenland and Denmark signed a security agreement today while in New York for the U.N. General Assembly. NPR's Franco Ordonez reports the deal allows the U.S. to expand its military presence on Greenland.
5: Before signing, along with the Danish Prime Minister Mette Frederiksen and Greenland Prime Minister Jens Frederik Nielsen, President Trump boasted that the deal was long in the making. The agreement is expected to end a long-running clash between the leaders, as Trump had repeatedly demanded that the U.S. take control of the mineral-rich island. Trump says the leaders had a tremendous relationship and a secure relationship. Secretary of State Marco Rubio says the deal permanently and completely addresses U.S. national security concerns in Greenland, and it does so without altering Greenland's self-determination or Denmark's sovereignty. Frederiksen describes the trilateral agreement as a deal that can last forever. Franco Ordonez, NPR News.
4: The family of Nolan Wells is disputing the grand jury's decision not to pursue criminal charges related to his death. They spoke out today about the 18-year-old wide receiver for Southwest Mississippi Community College, who was found dead 2 days after he went on an Independence Day boating trip with friends. The lawyer of a Venezuelan man shot by a federal immigration agent in Austin, Texas over the weekend says he was transferred from a hospital to ICE detention with a bullet in his back. Kate Lincoln Goldfinch tells NPR's Here and Now that this morning her client, Wilbur Rafael Garces Perez, said he was shackled yesterday afternoon, taken to a hospital and given an IV drip.
6: He was not provided surgery. He still has the bullet in his body. He's got his arm in a sling. And he's back at the detention center now reporting to me that he's been placed in isolation with a regular bed as opposed to a medical bed, and he's in a lot of pain. He's just on Tylenol and ibuprofen.
4: Advocates dispute the Department of Homeland Security's claim that Garces Perez was residing in the U.S. illegally. A federal judge has granted an emergency order to temporarily halt his deportation pending a court hearing. 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
2: And this is NEPM News. Good afternoon, I'm Karin Jiri. Massachusetts student achievement continues to decline according to the latest statewide MCAS exams. Results released today show the number of students in grades 3 through 8 who met or exceeded expectations in English language arts was down 2 percentage points from last year. 10th grade reading was down even sharper, down 6 points from last year and 16 points from 2019's pre-pandemic level. Massachusetts Governor Maura Healey today proposed a 2-month gas tax holiday, saying she'll put election season legislation before lawmakers. Her comments come days after her Republican opponent, Mike Minogue, launched an ad saying he would suspend the gas tax until prices stabilize. However, House Speaker Ron Mariano has called suspending the tax fiscally irresponsible. Both Healey and Mariano are blaming President Trump for rising gas prices. Meanwhile, free press advocates in Massachusetts and across New England are condemning Trump's move to ban 3 news outlets from the White House. CNN, MS Now, and Politico are all suing over the ban, and other outlets have pulled out of the White House television pool in solidarity with those organizations. Linda Conway with the New England Newspaper and Press Association says when the press is denied access, the people are denied information.
7: And it's our opinion that a free and independent press is fundamental to our democracy, and journalists must be able to report on government officials and hold those in power accountable without fear of retaliation or restrictions based on the content of their reporting.
2: Trump issued the ban over what he contends is unfair reporting and, quote, purposefully negative stories, end quote. This is NEPM.
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3: Welcome to the Fabulous 413. I'm Khalee Smith.
9: And I'm Monty Belmonte. Later in the show, we'll head to Tearingham to Woven Roots Farm to meet its executive director, Jen Salinetti, and hear about a program she participated in through Berkshire Agricultural Ventures.
3: And yesterday was the very first day of the Tell It Slant Festival, a celebration of not just Emily Dickinson's work, featuring a marathon of all of her poems, but also highlighting the many fantastic poets here in the Asparagus Valley.
9: One of whom has just put out a new collection of work that will be part of the festivities this Saturday. Dryansky, yeah?
10: Well, it's actually Dryansky.
9: Dryansky,
10: right? Most people say Dryansky.
9: But I want to say it the way that you say it.
11: The way that Anglicization just kind of destroys some of the nuance of people's names and how it's supposed to go. Like, and we just kind of, as a society, have been like, eh, it's fine, you're close. Yeah. Right. I do not want to try. Stop doing that. No.
10: Because I'm always grateful when somebody doesn't go like, Dragunsky.
9: Yeah.
10: Drasnewski. I'm like, where are you seeing those letters in my name?
9: The wickedly talented Adele Dazeem.
11: I've gotten accustomed to just answering when somebody says callous, and I'm like, I know you're talking about me, and I just don't want to fight about it. But most of the time, I'm like, it's Khalees. It's Khalees.
10: See, and I didn't know that.
9: Yeah, Siri in my car says Kaylee Ice. So sometimes if I want Siri to talk to you, I have to say, honestly, text Kaylee Ice.
10: But that makes sense because of the two eyes.
11: Yes,
10: Khalees.
9: Well, Amy Dryansky has published 2 previous poetry collections. Her first, How I Got Lost So Close to Home, won the New England New York Award for Alice James Books. The second, Grass Whistle, received the Massachusetts Book Award.
3: She's a former poet laureate of Northampton and received the Cecil
9: We're all about names today.
11: I mean, there's a lot going on here. The Cecil Hemley Memorial Award from the Poetry Society of America and two artist fellowships from the Massachusetts Cultural Council. She parents two children, works as a grant writer, and occasionally teaches creative writing, most recently as the James Merrill Visiting Poet at Amherst College.
9: Her third book of poetry is called Ambergris, and she'll be reading from it as part of the Tell It Slant Festival at the Emily Dickinson Museum in Amherst this Saturday, September 26th. And she'll be celebrating the book Thursday evening, October 1st, at the Mezzanine APE at 33 Holly in Northampton. Thanks so much for joining us.
10: Thank you so much for having me.
9: We want to hear poems from this book. We are going to do a sort of maybe request style, but maybe you get the first request because you're the poet, Amy.
10: I love requests, so I think you should start with the request.
9: Well, I'm going to read the introduction, and I think we should start with Ambergris, the title poem.
10: Okay.
9: It says, even the term ambergris is the result of a misunderstanding, and that's from A Brief Fascinating History of Ambergris by Hakai Magazine. I want to dig into that in a second, but let's hear the poem first.
10: Poem first, explanation later, but I do want to say there are a few terms in this poem that somebody might not recognize. I had to look them up. Cruciform, coronet, and campanulet are all terms for flower petals. And nacre is the stuff that's inside an oyster shell that makes pearls, and it is supposedly the strongest substance on earth, which I find incredibly amazing.
9: Well, I was late getting to talk to you today because I was the dentist. It felt like my enamel was the strongest subject on earth, and I was like, come on, hurry up, Amy Dranski's coming. We got to get to work.
10: Get off my nacre.
9: Yeah.
10: Okay. It's funny, you said ambergris, and I say ambergris, and it can be pronounced both ways. Mm-hmm. So
9: we'll talk to Emily Brewster about that from the dictionary tomorrow.
10: I want to hear her weigh in. Ambergris. What I believed in was a flower, symmetrical, predictable, cruciform, coronet, campanulate, a flower real and imaginary, contained in its own logic. Try to see it in your mind's eye. Before the petals fade and drop, follow the drift of it, river of it, depth, bottom of it. Fathom that, you and your whale, your anchor, your quest. What can't be digested made precious, like ambergris, or the way a mollusk builds a pearl from irritation and nacre, the strangeness of that. Like the guy who said a whale swallowed him by accident. He thought it was over, his existence. Had time to think it before the whale, in its irritation at the knot krill in the sieve of its legendary maw, spit the man back out. Spit him out entire. Fabulous, lustrous story no one believes intact.
9: I love this poem for so many reasons. First of all, it's the title poem of Amy Dranski's new work, Ambergris, or Ambergris, but I like the idea of grease because it's kind of like that's what the substance is like. And also, I was on Cape Cod when this story happened. And
10: really?
9: I went around telling everybody I know, and as far as I know in human history, except for Jonah and Geppetto, this has never happened. A guy on Cape Cod swallowed by a humpback whale. Your poem indicates to me you do not believe this story to be true.
10: You know, I saw a picture of him in his hospital bed. He looked kind of banged up. And true? What is true?
9: Exactly.
10: Right?
9: Yeah.
10: So, yes, I believe that this man was swallowed possibly by a whale. Do I believe that? I'm not sure. But it actually doesn't matter to me. What matters to me is the story.
9: There was another story, I'll say, that you can watch on video where a guy in a kayak, I believe in Venezuela,
10: yes,
9: was swallowed. You see him get swallowed and spit out. That one is harder to argue. But the one on the Cape is still a mystery, and it's still one of it was an amazing moment to be there on the Cape. But we just talked with author Dustin Speer yesterday,
10: yes,
9: and she has an obsession with Moby Dick.
10: Yes.
9: I know this word from reading Moby Dick. So can you tell us what this substance is that sounds like grease or gris that is the title of your book of poems, Amy?
10: Well, I'm going to tell you and try to be somewhat delicate about it, because basically it is it's disgusting. It's when whales ingest cuttlefish or other substances that they can't digest, it starts to really irritate their digestive system and they excrete it. And it seems to be still unclear where it's coming from. but it is an excretion, and it smells disgusting. It's like this ball of gray-green, brownish stuff, and I'm not exactly sure how this happened, but they've discovered that it's actually, even though it's disgusting, it's very, very rare and precious. And they use it as a fixative for perfume and some other applications. So that part of it is fascinating to me, that this thing that theoretically is garbage is so valuable. And also, like, who was walking down the beach, found this thing, and was like, oh, I bet.
9: This would be great for perfume.
11: It's more like, so who was in the perfume lab just going, I cannot get these scents to work with each other. I know, I'll take this gross-smelling thing.
10: Yes. So I just love the idea of transformation. First of all, the whale transformed whatever this irritation was into this thing that's so rare. And then, again, that has been transformed into something else.
9: And oysters do it to pearls, as mentioned in the poem as well. Why did you start out with that quote? Even the term ambergris is the result of misunderstanding.
10: Because people seem to still be sort of unclear about what it really is and where it comes from. But also, I think this book is about stories, right? It's about the stories that we tell about our experience. And those stories can be told in so many different ways, from so many different perspectives. Sometimes we have to agree, you know, when you're like in a family and your family starts saying, oh, that didn't happen, right?
11: Yes.
10: And it becomes this sort of collaborative story where everybody's sort of adding these pieces. And I feel like that's kind of the way it is for most things, that we never are telling one story.
11: The movement of this book, I thought, was really interesting. And given the nature of ambergris itself as something that is unexpected and possibly irritant, but evolves into something other, what do you see as that element in the first segment of this that evolves by the third?
10: In the first segment of the book?
11: Yeah.
10: Huh, that's a really good question. I'm not sure I've really thought about it that way. I think that there's this speaker, right? We pretend it's not us, like the speaker in the poem.
11: It's you.
10: Right. But I do think that in the telling of the story or in the building of the book or the arc of the book, the speaker themselves begins to understand what it is they're talking about. And, you know, that's always the way it is for me anyway. When I sit down to write a poem, I have no idea really what the poem is about. I discover what the poem is about as I'm writing it, and then I start to write toward that. But I think it was the same way with this book. Like, I had changed, you know, revised the manuscript many times. When I moved the poem that is now the last poem in the book to the end, I was like, oh, yeah, this is supposed to be here.
11: Yeah.
10: So I think that's what happens, is that there's the evolution of understanding on the part of the speaker about what it is that they're trying to do.
9: Mm. We're speaking with poet Amy Driansky, who is the erstwhile poet laureate of Northampton, also a Massachusetts Book Award winner, and whose new book of poetry, I'm going to keep calling ambergris because it's grosser, and it is a gross substance. We'll be reading from it at the Tell It Slant Festival at the Emily Dickinson Museum this Saturday, as well as celebrating the book in earnest on Thursday evening, October 1st at 33 Holly.
11: When you say it like that, it reminds me of tragedy covering Grease, because it was written by one of the Gibb brothers, but calling it lube when they cover it on stage.
9: Yeah, right. It's a different type of grease.
11: Yes.
9: And who is Amber?
11: I mean, this book is very much about shifting natures, and I think that's really interesting. And one of those shifting natures has to deal with grief. Mm. It feels like there's a certain acceptance that comes along. Mm. Talk about the impetus of grief and why you needed it to shift for you, or at least shift on the page.
10: Yeah. The poems in Ambergris span a long period of time, during which my family and I went through some really hard stuff. It's not all in this book. There are a lot of poems that are going to go into the next book that speak directly to the experience of my partner's illness and death. So my partner was diagnosed with ALS in 2019, like right before the COVID pandemic hit, and then was very ill and declined for about 4 years or so, and then passed away. And like, my kid was home from college because it was COVID, and then, you know, there was so much going on. So this book has some of those poems, some of those sort of COVID time poems when we were all like completely freaking isolated and afraid, has poems about parenting. So it's a range of experience over 10 years, because it takes me a long time to make a book. I'm a slow writer. And I think that's part of what you're probably seeing about the evolution, is that this is taking place over a period of time where, you know, there's a diagnosis, I'm beginning to process that, my kids are beginning to process that, and really, when the book ends, my husband's still alive. So that part isn't finished, I guess. But I think the progression that the speaker is undergoing is beginning to accept, right, what's happening and try to understand it a little better.
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9: Let's hear another poem. Who wants to make a... Do you want to make a request, or do we want Amy to make a request?
11: Amy makes a request.
9: Amy Driansky, which poem do you want to read from your new book, Ambergris/Ambergris?
10: Mm-hmm. Here's a grief poem, since we were just talking about that. So, you know, autocorrect can be incredibly annoying, and autocorrect wants often to change my name to Annie.
9: Annie.
10: Yeah, A-N-Y. And this poem is called Liminal. An eagle announces itself. You look up, try to catch the sun glancing off the white of its head so you can be sure. You hate to call something what it's not. A fox pauses mid-stride, locks eyes, keeps going, flaming bottle brush tail, an unspoken insult to your hairless vulnerability. You're just a memory, a scent. A rabbit zigzags, freezes, tries to look like anything other than helpless. You're the rabbit, silent and frozen. You type your name into another SOS text, and it autocorrects to any. That this feels significant is significant. You'll take any sign you can get. That you hold this mirror up to your distorted image gets you points, no clarity, bravery of sorts. That you seek to make something from what's disappearing, falling away, ending, makes you what? Any. Any port in a storm, any day now, any chance of a cure, anyone. Thank you.
9: That's poet Annie Driansky. I'm imagining what you went through with your husband's ALS, and some of the other things that come up with the interactions with your kids throughout the poems in this book was super difficult. But can you talk about how the creation of the poetry in this book helped you navigate through it?
10: Sure. It's so interesting. Reading this poem, again, I'm like discovering what I was writing about. And, you know, you're the rabbit, silent and frozen, right? There was a period of shock that we all went through after John's diagnosis. And I found it very difficult to write. Like, what was I going to say about this? And I think it took me some time First of all, I also didn't have very much time to write, frankly. So I would scribble things down on a piece of paper or talk it into my phone when I was taking a walk. It took me some time to try to understand what I wanted to say about it because, you know, the other piece of this, and I think a lot of people go through this when they're writing about someone else who has suffering or undergoing some terrible thing. What's fair to them to say about what's happening? What is it like to include them in your poem and to be talking about their experience as well? Because John didn't have the opportunity to write about his own experience. So I think I was trying to just tread really carefully, understand my own feelings, and not feel like I was sort of stepping on John's experience as well, or my kid's experience.
9: Was it helpful, though, in the grieving process for you internally to get it onto paper, or did it make it more difficult?
10: You know, I think both. You know, when I don't write, I was thinking about the quote, there's the beginning of Moby Dick, that first paragraph about going to the ocean. It is a way I have of driving off the spleen and regulating the circulation, right? He's like, has to go to sea, right? Like he's itching. He has to get to the ocean. And that for me is what writing is. It's like I start to feel like really uncomfortable in my body and in my brain. And then I realize, oh, you haven't written in a while. You need to write something. And then I write it. And that's a different kind of discomfort because I'm trying to figure out what I'm saying and if I'm saying it the right way. And then I feel this like euphoria, like, yay, I wrote a poem. And then, of course, there's all the doubt like, oh, but is it a good poem? So I do think it's a processing. I don't know that there's an endpoint for it. I don't know that I ever absolutely feel better or feel worse. I think it's just another way of understanding my experience and trying to work through my experience.
11: I get that.
9: Yeah.
11: I get itchy when I don't make things.
9: Right. Well, there's a John Muir quote, the mountains are calling and I must go. It's like this itching that must be fulfilled. Yes. Yeah.
10: Yeah.
9: And it's good to, I guess, to have something to go to that is like that, that enhances the human experience, even when that human experience equals grief.
10: Yes. Yeah. I don't know what I would do if I weren't writing. Mm. And the whole making thing, I really firmly believe that, you know, we as human beings really need to make things, whatever it is. It's super healthy. Even if that's gardening or whatever it is that you do.
11: Can we talk about the curation of the book? Because, like, in the back, you've got this giant list of all the other places that the poems have appeared. And I don't think that folks who don't write poetry in this way or, like, haven't put out a chapbook really realize how that works. You didn't necessarily write this as, like, a body of work. It's more of an assembly, and from a lot of places, it turns out. Mm-hmm. So can you talk about the span of years that these poems cover and your curation process?
10: Yeah, you're absolutely right. Some people, and they're so lucky, like they have a project. They set out to write a book, and they're like, I'm going to write a series of poems about whatever. That's not me. I'm just not that organized. So, you know, I'm writing from whatever it is I'm experiencing at the moment. When it comes time to put the manuscript together for a book, it takes me a long time to try to figure out, like, how do these poems talk to each other? Is there an arc in the book? If there are sections, why are there sections? And some of it is really gut. Some of it is I go through the manuscript and I like circle words and themes to see what's repeating. I give it to other people to give me feedback. And also sort of a sense of where are we sort of in an emotional, psycho, whatever scale. Like, this one is very intense. Okay, let's have a little break. You know? And I tried to do that. You know, like, it's a lot to take in. I think of it a lot of ways. I think of it as like sculpture, right? Like building something. Like, what's the next piece? What fits here? What do I need to take away?
11: I couldn't help but notice an amping up of profanity. The first
9: all of which we'll give you right now.
11: The first segment has none. I went back and checked. There's none in the first section. There's a little bit in the second section. Mm-hmm. And then the third one is just like all the wheels are off. It's like whatever, we're here. Can you talk about the importance and impact of using profanity? I ask people this a lot because, like, it is a tool. But I think that there is a momentum to how you use profanity in ambergris.
10: I love this. This is why I love having people like you read my book. I didn't even notice that.
13: It was unintentional.
10: It was unintentional. But it makes sense, right? Because by the end, I'm sort of like, you know, okay, you know, we're going. You know, I just think, first of all, people are swearing all over the place now in every medium, right? Like
13: we're not gonna...
11: We swear on this medium. We just don't
9: bleep it out.
11: We just cover it with things,
10: yeah. Right?
11: Like pasties on a burlesque dancer.
9: Exactly.
10: I have a Merkin poem, by the way. Do you know what a Merkin
11: yes.
10: is?
11: Yeah.
10: Okay. Not in this book, but I have one. You know, it's because I think as intensity grows, right, I want to be honest to whatever's happening. I want to be true to what's happening. And sometimes, you know, F is F, right? Like, mm-hmm. This is just where we're at. It's never gratuitous. Mm. It's what I think is the best word that I could choose in that. You know, I'm thinking about the ending of one poem where I sing something, right?
11: Yep.
10: Yeah. I mean, that is, to me, what sounds most natural and real that speaker would do in that moment.
9: If my dad's listening, he's always said, you could use better words. You have more words at your disposal than these. Even poets want to use these words. They're great words.
10: Yes.
9: We should use them.
11: They are good tools.
10: Yes.
9: Do you have a poem request?
11: I was between crickets and then...
9: That was mine!
10: I love
11: What's
10: that.
11: The other one? To the editor who said he doesn't publish nature poems.
10: Oh, yeah. I was going to read that one because it also has a little story. So, and also it has a band in it that I know that you're fond of. So should I read that one or
9: yes,
10: should I
9: read
10: the
9: that
10: other
9: one?
11: No, gentle listener, that we all love the poem Crickets. So when you go out and get your copy of Ambergris or listen to Amy Driansky read it this weekend, that we were fond of it also.
10: Okay. So this is like based on a real story. I was at a literary festival of some kind, and all these different journals had tables. And I, you know, what happens is you sort of try to chat up the editors and make yourself known to them. And all I did was walk by this one table where this person was staffing, and it wasn't a journal that I'd even ever heard of. I wasn't really even interested in sending my work to the journal. But he took one look at me and he said, "We don't publish nature poetry." And I was like, what does that even mean? So then I wrote this poem, so ha-ha. To the editor who said he doesn't publish nature poems. If you heard a sigh of relief, it was me. Neither tree, bear, or leafed, nor bird, winged or warbling, gets past my posy. Ditto for posies. Nothing smells as sweet as anything. My love is like a red, red zero, and certainly nothing art sick. No creatures examined once, much less 13 times, and therefore we're safe from all that lumber, gamble, whinny, mew, or trumpet. Expect nary a reference to water, likewise earth, wind, or fire, unless it's one of my favorite 70s bands, and then I italicize. It's ironic. And I am not wandering lonely in the pastoral. I refuse to arise and go now, unless I'm actually ready to go now. And please, nothing of clay and wattles made, whatever wattles are. No hills, distant or dark, shrouded in mist, tattooed with cirrus, forget blood-orange sunsets, chiaroscuro, beauty, please, no beauty, terrible or otherwise, no wonder, curiosity, nothing of this world that's solidly before us, nothing about which, if I were that kind of poet, I would find words." It just, to me, was such a ridiculous thing. It's like, nature, this nature's everything.
9: Yes.
10: Like, you know, what would you like us to write about? Like a typewriter? Like, you know,
9: even that's made out of natural things, right? In some like, way, shape, or form.
10: What does that even mean? Yeah.
9: Poet Amy Driansky, I'll say about crickets, which we both all loved. You made me look at crickets in a way that I had never thought of them before, but I'm not going to read it. You have to get the book, Ambergris or Ambergris, and you can hear about this and more poems from it at the Tell It Slant Festival at the Emily Dickinson Museum this Saturday, September 26th, and on Thursday evening, October 1st, at the APE at 33 Holly in Northampton. Thank you so much for this wonderful book of poetry, and thanks for coming in.
10: This was so fun to talk to you both. Thank you.
11: Our pleasure.
9: You can get tickets to the Tell It Slant Festival's many activities, including the Emily Dickinson Reading Marathon, through the Emily Dickinson Museum's website.
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17: Khalees, I think this might be our first segment in Tearingham.
18: This is our first time to Tearingham.
17: Do you say Tearingham or Tearingham?
19: Tearingham.
17: Dedham versus...
19: Dedham.
17: What's a ham? East Ham. Chatham is Chatham.
18: Chatham's Chatham.
17: Not Chatham. That's our new podcast that's about pork. Yeah. Speaking of agriculture, we're with Berkshire Agricultural Ventures and our friend Dan Carr. Where have you taken us today, Dan?
20: Woven Roots Farm.
17: Here in Tearingham, we're entering this gorgeous barn, which you were saying last time you were here was kind of under construction.
20: Right, which was, what, 4 or 5 years ago was the last time I was here? So
17: this place,
20: quite a while back.
18: And that would be why it smells so nice.
17: We've just entered the farm store. Beautiful, all wood, smells new, smells like wood. This feels like you want to have a wedding here. It looks so gorgeous. Brand new refrigeration units and all sorts of fresh agricultural stuff. What's your name?
19: My name is Jen Salinetti. Welcome to Woven Roots Farm.
17: Thank you.
19: I am the co-founder and executive director of Woven Roots Farm.
17: Farms don't often have an executive director, and farmers don't often walk around with a walkie-talkie. So this place seems like it's run like a well-oiled machine.
20: I wanted to come here because this farm business accelerator that we're building right now and is launching this fall, I tapped Jen to be one of our advisors to help develop it right from the beginning because
17: she knows what she's doing.
20: Jen's
17: an executive
20: kind of
17: director. She got a walkie-talkie.
20: Exactly. She's kind of a hero of mine in the community. I love seeing the way that she brings community around her farm. Like you said, what a well-oiled machine it is that she runs. Also somebody that centers soil health, but also at having a cohesive community around her farm business. And that's kind of what we want to cultivate with this farm business accelerator. So that's why I wanted to tap Jen as an advisor, or we wanted to tap Jen as an advisor.
17: And that's part of where you enter the conversation, right? What's your name?
21: Rebecca Busansky. I'm the executive director, another executive director, but at Berkshire Agricultural Ventures. Woven Roots is just such a spectacular farm. The whole barn structure that Jen has built is incredible. And as we walk around the fields, you'll just see, as one person said to me, it's like a museum of vegetables here. It's just beautiful what Jen is and Pete are growing here.
18: The farm store, I think we should mention, just because like it's not just vegetables or like a pickup for the CSA, but like there's local meats in there. There's products like Real Pickles is in there. They've got Brewer's Crackers. It's a wealth of local products beyond the vegetables themselves.
17: We've lost Jen from Woven Roots.
18: She's a busy woman.
17: Whoa, look at this room.
21: You gotta see this.
18: Oh, wow. We're like curing on you.
17: What's going on in this corner, Jen?
19: We just did our harvest of our storage onions. So what we're looking at right now is about half of our space that is sometimes used for community gatherings being filled to the brim with red onions and yellow onions. They're all curing. They'll be out here for a few weeks. We have fans going on them and keeping them in a way to dry out so that we can store them for the winter. We also have some shallots over there as well. And then there is garlic over there. What's in the bags is what we're keeping as seed garlic.
18: Who made the map of your farm? Because we don't usually come to farms that have maps.
17: Maps, executive directors, walkie-talkies.
18: most advanced farm.
19: Yeah. I'm definitely not the only farm that has walkie-talkies, because walkie-talkies are key. They are life-changing. And the executive director thing is funny, because I've been toying with my name, my title over the years. The farm map, one of our dear beloveds and honorary farm crew member, Amanda Hamilton, made that for us. And we created this as collectively and joyfully as a way to create more access to the farm, more understanding, a bird's eye view, literally, of what's going on here. We created it for our CSA members initially because they have the most access to the field. So we have another version of this that points out where Pick Your Own is. And then we broadened it out to the community because we regularly have people that are coming through here. We have gatherings that are happening. And while we now have this incredible infrastructure to be able to host people, the connection with the land and a sense of place and belonging is so important to us here. And maps are a way to ground people into where they are in the moment.
9: Tell us about the history of this farm.
19: Woven Roots was co-founded by Pete and I 24 years ago. We started as a little farm stand in the town of Lee, which is the next town over. We both had full-time jobs. We had a nice backyard garden that became fuller than and offering more than what we needed. And so we opened up a little farm stand and very quickly started to learn that there was not a lot of access to fresh food within our community. And so the feedback that we were getting from our community, the immense gratitude and joy that was coming in, gave us inspiration to really see what else we can do. So we had a 1/4-acre piece of land and we switched to all hand scale methods so that we could grow more connected to the land, but also in a way that was much more intensive and that wouldn't be able to be done with tractors or equipment, so that we could maximize what we were growing in a very small space. We spent 14 years looking for this place where we are now. It had formerly been a dairy pasture, so it was open. We were able to start farming immediately here, and over a course of several years, slowly build a house and then vision what else we could do here in the community.
9: Like this gorgeous barn. How much farm land do you have now that you're working with?
19: So we own 5 acres of land. We rent an additional 5 acres on this side and then another 2 acres across the street from another neighbor. So we've been slowly expanding. We have 2.5 acres under production. And on that 2.5 acres, we provide food for over 1,600 people a week.
9: Wow.
19: And 2/3 of that is through our CSA program. And within that, 2/3 of the CSA program is subsidized at a low or no cost option through our seeding solidarity program.
18: There is a very significant social justice aspect to your farm. Can you talk to that?
19: For me, for Woven Roots, food justice is an essential component to social justice. And so my work within community organizing began in food justice. And I learned that creating pathways for food sovereignty within communities and returning to a place of reclamation, reconnection with the land and knowledge of growing and having access to culturally relevant food is all something that is often like a disconnected thread within food access. But the justice piece of it comes in when we're really truly thinking about who is in our community, how we can be connected and in relationship with the community, how we can help create a space that is safe and inviting and inspiring and often a grounding point for people who have been displaced and dislocated from their land. And so those pieces tie into our production. You know, we do provide food, but we also provide and co-create these places of shared learning, of safety, of organizing, of joy, of grief, of tangible contact with the land that help all of us to remember and return where we came from.
9: Should we go continue to look around the farm here at Woven Roots in Tieringham?
20: Another good example of following the farmer's lead. We had nothing to do with the development of what Jen did earlier this year, except that, you know, we helped cover the cost and make it accessible to more farmers. Jen hosted a labor movement workshop with Cynthia Flores here that was about strengthening the farmers' bodies.
19: Yeah, that workshop was incredible. This is our second year working with Cynthia, and we're so thrilled to be expanding this further through the support of BAV. Cynthia really works to help farmers to understand a path of sustainability and well-being while doing physical work, sometimes emotional work too, in the fields. And so Cynthia offers this holistic perspective on nutrition and rest and stretching, and collectively the farmers that are involved with that then have this way of holding each other accountable and encouraging each other to really move in the path of well-being, which was definitely not something I was thinking about when I started farming 24 years ago.
9: What are the mistakes that farmers make that takes them out of the sense of well-being? They just push themselves too hard?
19: Exactly. And so a lot of times the urgency of the moment doesn't really invite us to pause to think about how we could move our body in a way that is more sustainable, really ultimately more efficient. But I love that our team now checks in with each other, even things about water breaks, and there's a culture of care that we are really building through that work with Cynthia. It's been really incredible.
20: I think that's a great metaphor too for the larger sort of culture around farming, where we sort of expect farmers to just work themselves to death. That's a lot of what this Farm Business Accelerator arose out of. One of the things we consistently hear from farmers is they want to have a sustainable business, but they also want to have something that is fulfilling their life needs, their family's needs, and actually having a business where they don't have to work from 5 in the morning to 11 o'clock at night, and where they don't have a broken body. Exactly.
21: Yeah.
20: And that was sort of what this whole Farm Business Accelerator arose out of.
21: Just to Dan's point, we really built a program based on what we were hearing from farmers and our experience with farmers, and using the farm-tested tools that we've developed over the past 9 years, which is really combining our workshops with our one-on-one technical assistance, bringing together a cohort, because we know that farmers like to learn from each other and learn better in that kind of peer-to-peer relationships. And it's a two-year sustained program. Dan has run for the past 2 years a dairy business cohort. And even in that group, we find that the younger farmers really want to know about financial planning for their future. Like, how are they going to send their kids to college? How are they going to retire? What is that going to look like? How are they going to pass their business on to their next generation or someone else? All of that kind of planning. And so that was really interesting to hear from, and that kind of popped up for us as you really have to figure out this aspect of farming for farmers. They're so passionate, so dedicated, so incredibly hardworking, but they can also get burnt out. We're in it for the long run, and we want to help our farmers be there too.
19: It's one of the things that I admire so much about Berkshire Ag Ventures, because you create the space for people to ask the hard questions and open up in a more vulnerable way. I think so often, I'm reminding myself that a question that I have probably means that there are many, many others that have this question.
9: It's the roots. And more
18: with the seed.
9: With the seed. It's not about farming. More at Woven Roots Farm with Jennifer Salinetti and Rebecca Buzanski and Dan Carr, Berkshire Agricultural Ventures, as we hear more about the specific ways that they're growing their whole farm by hand, the uniqueness of their particular location, the fascinating workshops that they're bringing to more farmers, and how to be resilient in lots of different ways.
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20: These workshops, there's going to be 4 workshops this winter. It's going to kick off at Jiminy Peak. November 12th will be the first workshop. We're accepting applications right now. It's until October 15th.
21: And back to what Jen was saying, to not feel so alone in this and to be able to ask your questions. And typically your neighbor knows the answer to that question. There's just so much shared learning. There's that potential out there, and that we're really believe that this is the way to build that.
18: What's the first workshop about?
20: The first workshop's going to be about really developing a holistic goal and sort of taking an inventory of where you're at. Everybody's going to be matched up with a one-on-one consultant. So we really want people to walk away from that first workshop excited.
17: Jen, introduce us to your vegetables. Rebecca had mentioned that this is like a vegetable museum here, but where the art is being created.
19: Yeah, thank you for seeing that.
17: Very little weeds, too. I mean, like, this is, it's pristine.
19: Yeah, thank you. Thank you. Yeah, we try to, our focus really is on growing beauty. And our whole farm is hand scale. We have permanent bed systems here. They're 50 feet long with 12-inch aisles. They're 30 inches wide, so the entire farm is systemized that way. We have over 850 beds like that. Each bed can experience having anywhere from 2 to 4 vegetables grown in there in the season. So we actually are working with the cash crops themselves to essentially be a cover crop. So our spacing that you see here, and part of the reason why you don't see a lot of weeds is because we have developed over the years an understanding of just how much space a crop needs in order to become their fullest potential, but also then create the shade that's needed to keep the weed pressure down.
17: What did you do before you were farming?
19: I was farming at other places. Well, Woven Roots started when Pete and I were 23. In college, I was at UMass Amherst.
17: Woo!
19: And there's rumor that I might have been the first person to graduate with a Bachelor's of Science in Sustainable Agriculture. Wow. At UMass. And I really need to do a deeper dive into this because there's a program at UMass called Bachelor's Degree in Independent Concentration. I was jumping around. I was in nutrition. I was studying plant and soil sciences, indigenous studies, and anthropology. And I was not satisfied with anything that was the exact root that was there. And so
17: You wove the roots together.
19: I wove the roots! Exactly. That was the beginning.
21: Jen was the first intern at Seeds of Solidarity Farm.
17: Oh, Deb Hubby.
19: Exactly.
21: And Ricky Brooke. Yeah, so incredible farmers.
19: It was so beautiful. I was living in Shutesbury, and my neighbor was having a big community party. And so, of course, I went because there's a party and a bonfire and everything. And so I met Deb and Ricky there, and I was getting ready to go into my junior year, and I was really struggling with being in the classroom. I was like, I need the tactile experience. I am like being so called to the land. How is there a way for me to incorporate this into my learning? So I got credit to be able to intern with them. I was their first intern.
17: Wow.
19: I was so inspired by all of that they had already established, as well as all that they were envisioning. And I really got to be, you know, on the ground with them and help me stay in school. And they were really the first inspiration towards hand scale farming, no-till farming. So I was really, you know, getting to experience like outside of the box thinking from conventional farming. You know, I had such a draw to be growing food, but I also was very disheartened by the history of agriculture, the extractive nature of agriculture, that, you know, understanding that the labor of agriculture was built off of stolen land, stolen people, and stolen labor. And so I was thinking, how is it possible that we can actually be in a place of like cultivating food in a way that's honorable to everybody again?
17: Mm. And Deb and Ricky have done a great job with that too, planting their seeds all the way out now in Tieringham. Yay. And then have gone on to great heights, of course, with their Garlic and Arts Festival.
19: Exactly.
17: Which is,
19: that's the first one. That's next weekend.
17: Yeah, and bringing the idea of sustainability to a big festival with the limited amount of garbage that comes out of that.
19: Exactly.
17: Plus, it's cool that UMass
18: powered
17: has
18: by 2 electric cars usually.
17: Yeah, they got electric cars. They're running the stage. But now, and UMass has made a massive investment all of a sudden, $120 million, into doing exactly what you have been doing, what you forged your own path at UMass, what Deb and Ricky have been doing at Seeds of Solidarity.
18: So you really got to figure out out if you were the first one.
21: I really do.
9: We learned a couple weeks ago that Richard Gere was a gymnast through UMass, so it should be easy enough to find out if you were the first person to go through this program.
18: Talk about this land here, because the land here seems really special. Like, you mentioned that it was pasture, but, like, you've got, like, a ridge of mountains around the side. Like, this space in particular is pretty protected. Are you seeing some of the same issues that other farms are seeing as climate change affects everybody, or is this land as kind of protected as it looks?
19: I love that you're thinking that way. Yeah, this is, we're in an upper valley, nestled in this beautiful hillside. Behind us is Berkshire Natural Resource Council land. There's 1,200 acres there, which abuts Beartown State Forest, which is 14,000 acres. And the Bidwell House Museum is over there, so there's some of their land actually ties to here. So there's a lot of land that's under conservation. But this hillside is a fascinating wall sometimes, where storms will just hang out on the other side. And sometimes we're so grateful, and other times we're like, come over here, please, right here. And so, you know, and we'll watch. I mean, there's like a vortex here or something. We'll watch storms go right around us or be right here and nowhere else. This is a hillside, a south-facing hillside, which has many benefits to it. But we experienced a lot of erosion earlier on, and our growing practices helped to really stabilize the soil, as well as integrating different perennial plantings. Our soil health practices have really enabled water to move through when it needs to, and then hold on when it needs to. Sometimes we'll harvest, I mean, we're in front of daikons right now, and if it was a really dry season, we could pull out a daikon and experience almost 3 feet of a root that is tapping down to find that water source, because the soil structure is enabled water to move through when it needs to, and then hold on when it needs to. Sometimes we'll harvest, I mean, we're in front of daikons right now, and if it was a really dry season, we could pull out a daikon and experience almost 3 feet of a root that is tapping down to find that water source.

0: are the dedicated farmers. I'm no longer a dedicated farmer in the field, which is
1: executive director.
2: Walkie-talkie.
0: Yeah, so we have a really dynamic, beautiful team. We are so thrilled that over the years we've been able to actually contribute to, you know, workforce development in the Berkshires. With our new infrastructure, we have the ability to sell our more of our produce and other local products year-round. We're gearing up to have event rental spaces for community gatherings, co-hosting workshops. So the barn itself is weatherized. It's conditioned to be year-round for learning and sharing and community. So as we expand, you know, that area allows us to have more of a year-round guaranteed income and enables more people to be working here full-time.
3: Where else besides the CSA are people getting vegetables and fruits? Because I saw you have trees also.
0: We have a little bit of fruit.
3: Yeah, a little bit of fruit.
0: Yeah, we can keep walking too if you want.
3: I have to get away from your daikon, otherwise I'm going to take a leaf and eat it.
0: Oh my, please. Are you kidding me? Please go eat it. The veggies. Most of our produce goes through our CSA. Now, starting in October, will be our farm store. We wholesale to Guido's Fresh Marketplace, both nice. The Great Barrington and Pittsfield location. And then we have one restaurant that we work with, one of my dearest beloveds, Avi Maloney, who owns Once Upon a Table in Stockbridge. She opened her business 5 years ago, and she said, I can't do this without you. This place will only be success if Woven Roots vegetables are here. And so we've committed to working with her as a restaurant, and that's it.
1: Rebecca and Dan for Berkshire Agricultural Ventures. If farmers are listening to this and want to be part of this accelerator, which yes. they have until the middle of October to apply. Mm-hmm. Tell us the process. What kind of farms are you looking for? Big farms, little farms, anywhere in between?
4: All of them. And I mean, that's the whole idea of having the subgroups, so that we can have all the different types of farms together. But we do want folks that have been in business for at least 3 years. So not the brand new farms. Mm-hmm. Of the folks that have applied so far, we've had multiple multi-generation farms, and we've had multiple first-generation farms, but at least 3 years of financial records.
1: So, and on this side of the Berkshires?
5: Right. Or is it open to farmers all over? Very good question. Yeah. It really, we're pulling from farmers throughout our catchment area, which is Berkshire County, Litchfield County, Connecticut, and Columbia and Dutchess County, New York. We have an info session coming up on Wednesday, September 30th.
0: I really want to uplift that this program is for everyone, for all farmers. It was actually a newer learning for me, because I had shared that there are, you know, with this growing edge of Woven Roots right now, there are a lot of challenges, a lot of opportunities, and a lot of challenges that are coming with this. And I wasn't necessarily thinking of this accelerator program as being something that is for a business that's been established for 24 years. And so I just so appreciate that it's not just for beginner farmers. While there is the caveat that you have to be in business for 3 years, you could also be in business for 50 years and it will still be relevant and supportive.
3: Mm-hmm. Everybody can learn whenever. Yeah. Like, mm-hmm. when yes. you stop learning, you die.
1: Rebecca and Dan from Berkshire Agricultural Ventures and Jen from Woven Roots Farm here in Tieringham, thank you so much for showing us your beautiful farm.
0: Thank you. What a pleasure and honor.
5: Great to be here with you.
1: I forget now if it's Tieringham or Tieringham.
3: Tieringham.
0: It really, it depends on who you ask, to yeah. be honest. It really does. Yeah, there was one time there was a community gathering down at the Firehouse Pavilion, and someone was doing a recording asking everybody how to say it, and there were variations for
1: oh,
0: sure.
1: Good. I'm glad to know I'm not the only one.
0: So I was listening going, what's the right
1: way
0: to
1: say it?
3: I just made the east side of the state assumption that, like, we generally don't put the ham in the town.
1: But sometimes we do.
3: I know.
5: Amherst in Northampton, we don't mess around. There's a right way and a wrong way.
1: Oh yeah, that's right. Oh yeah, and we get listener complaints. They want us to correct our guests when they say Amherst. I was like, no, sorry.
6: According to our parent company, WGBH, or GBH, there are, we're not supposed to call them WGBH anymore. There are 19 ham towns of Massachusetts. They don't all end in saying ham. They end in home. Just, like Ashburn, Ham, Bellingham, Chatham, Dedham, East Ham, Framingham.
7: I thought it was Bellingham.
6: Hingham,
7: I knew.
6: No, it's Bellingham. Needham, Oakham, or is it Oakham? That's one's on
7: That's
6: the...
7: That's Oakham.
6: Pelham. Petersham, yeah. Raynham, Stoneham, Tieringham, we just hit, and, yeah. there, and it goes on through there.
7: But yeah. I feel like most of them don't say it anyway.
6: We'll see you tomorrow.
8: There are a whole lot of bank mergers happening right now, which means a whole lot of businesses are dealing with a whole lot of new bankers.
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8: 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How

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9: 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Student achievement in Massachusetts continues to decline. That's according to the latest results from the MCAS exams. We'll have details ahead, along with other news headlines from NPR and NEPM News, coming up in about 10 minutes here at 88.5 NEPM. Partly cloudy this evening as we enter officially into fall. A low tonight around 40 degrees. Mostly sunny and breezy tomorrow with highs in the mid-60s. 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
10: 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I'm Scott Detrow.
11: And I'm Juana Summers. For many American families, the cost of childcare is quickly becoming unaffordable. That's why some are increasingly turning to older generations for help. NPR's Joe Hernandez reports on the rise of grandparents filling the childcare gap.
12: Mary Jo Galusha's home in Newark, Delaware is ready for the grandkids, starting with the dedicated playroom she set up in the basement.
13: We've got fun toys down there that I've collected, and we go outside, and I have a garden, and we plant and do that kind of stuff. I have a swimming pool, a little plastic swimming pool.
12: Galusha is one of millions of grandparents across the U.S. who help to look after their grandchildren. In her case, that means 4 days a week with her nearly two-year-old granddaughter, Robin.
13: I'm good being home with her. We have fun. She's lots more energy now, though.
12: The family's arrangement dates back a couple of years to when Galusha's daughter only had one child. Stacia Bourne says she and her husband wanted to grow their family, but the potential cost gave them pause, having already put their son, George, in daycare.
14: And the cost for childcare for him is about the same as our mortgage, so it would have just been another cost like that.
12: That was until her mother made an offer. If Bourne wanted to have another baby, Galusha said she'd retire and move to the East Coast to help provide childcare. Bourne says the couple didn't have family nearby when George was born early in the pandemic.
14: Knowing that that wouldn't be the situation for another made us feel like this is doable and might even be enjoyable to have a young child.
12: Galusha retired from her job as a school teacher in Idaho, packed up her belongings, and drove cross-country in her red Volkswagen Beetle. For Bourne, a University of Delaware psychology professor, having her mother watch Robin serves a financial benefit and also helps her avoid emotional goodbyes at the daycare door.
14: It's not hard like that when it's with your own mom. Yeah, so I just feel really lucky. To be able to leave my daughter with someone that I think is a better parent than I am.
12: Grandparents helping to take care of their grandchildren is nothing new, but the surging cost of childcare has made alternatives like this even more critical for families who struggle to pay for care. Last year, the average cost of childcare for children under 5 in the U.S. was more than $13,000, according to Child Care Aware of America. Nicole Jorwick, chief program officer of the national group Caring Across Generations, says families are leaning on grandparents for help more often.
15: The reality is that because this country hasn't invested in a child care infrastructure that is flexible and affordable and reliable, grandparents are filling in the gaps that the service system leaves behind.
12: A recent study by AARP quantified just how often grandparents are doing that work. Of those who help with childcare but aren't full-time caregivers, the median amount of time grandparents spend caring for grandchildren is 200 hours per year, or roughly 3.8 hours per week, the group found. Madonna Harrington Meyer, a Syracuse University sociology professor who studies aging, says grandparents tend to have similar parenting philosophies as their children and often provide care for free or at a low cost.
16: But perhaps the biggest benefit is that they are so flexible. Unlike a formal daycare situation, often grandparents will come to your house, or they'll alternate between watching the children at their own house and at the grandparents' house.
12: Studies have shown there can be cognitive benefits for grandparents who spend time with their grandkids. But childcare is also hard work, as grandparents themselves well know. And as they get older, whether grandparents provide care may depend on their physical health, how close they live to their grandkids, or whether they want to do it at all. For some grandparents, it may also be socially isolating or impact their careers. Yolanda Lattimore, a 59-year-old grandmother in Atlanta, cares for her 1-year-old granddaughter, Mavie, about 1.5 days each week to help her daughter's family.
17: I felt like I could make the sacrifice more than they could, and it has been. It truly has been.
12: All. For some grandparents, it may also be socially isolating or impact their careers. Yolanda Lattimore, a 59-year-old grandmother in Atlanta, cares for her 1-year-old granddaughter, Mavie, about 1.5 days each week to help her daughter's family.
17: I felt like I could make the sacrifice more than they could.

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2: 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Partly cloudy tonight, a low around 40 degrees, mostly sunny and breezy tomorrow, highs in the mid-60s. 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
2: 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Slowing the advance of AI will require global cooperation, especially between China and the U.S. But experts say that's no small task.
3: It's very difficult to see a situation where China sees its geopolitical ambitions being subordinated to AI risk concerns.
2: We'll have more on efforts to alter China's approach to this issue ahead as All Things Considered continues on NEPM, funded by Cerner Heating, delivering propane in the blue and yellow trucks and offering the Cerner switch, including pulling the permit and switching out the tank. 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

0: The Trump administration is speeding up deportations to third countries.
1: To do that, it is using a program originally set up to help refugees.
2: The whole goals of this entire office has been repurposed to the exact opposite aims.
1: I'm Carolyn Beeler.
0: And I'm Marco Werman. At the United Nations today, a stark warning to the world's superpowers and their militaries.
3: Their power isn't so super. Military power alone cannot secure peace.
1: In Germany, Chancellor Friedrich Merz is on the ropes. Part of his problem, connecting with voters.
4: As somebody who's a leader of the nation and has to show some of that empathy, he doesn't have that.
0: And drones, they fundamentally change both war and battlefield injuries.
5: Health systems and physicians need to adapt to that.
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6: 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President Trump's top envoys have held their first direct talks for months with senior Iranian officials. Mr. Trump said the

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0: still to come, a stark warning at the United Nations by outgoing Secretary General Antonio Guterres.
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